0: This episode of The Moth Radio Hour was hosted by John Good. John is a regular host for The Moth, an Emmy winner, a spoken word poet, and John and Barbara's boy. The show was produced by me, Jay Allison, and Michelle Jolowski. Co-producer is Vicky Merrick, associate producer Emily Couch. 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Additional Grand Slam coaching by Jennifer Hickson and education program coaching by Jonathan Cabral. The Moss leadership team includes Gina Duncan, Christina Norman, Marina Kluche, Sarah Austin Jeunesse, Jordan Cardinale, Caledonia Cairns, Suzanne Rust, Sarah Jane Johnson, and Patricia Urena. Special thanks to unlikely collaborators for their support of the Moth Education Program. Our pitch came in from Dr. Mary Rensel from Chagrin Falls, Ohio. Moth stories are true as remembered and affirmed by the storytellers. 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

This is Small Studio Signal Boost from WFYI. I'm Adam Gross, your host tonight. Melissa Davis is out this week, but we'll be back next week. Our newest small studio session from Indianapolis punk band Pat and the Pissers is out now on YouTube, socials, and at WFYI.org. And tonight we'll listen to that full performance along with an interview with the band from Cultural Manifesto's Kyle Long. Stay tuned to hear the high-energy set full of thoughtful lyrics, guitar solos, and moving bass lines all held together on a foundation of Midwestern rock and roll. Plus, we'll listen to this month's local frequency selections from Star Chaser, Jermaine from the South, and Jerry Mutant. 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First, let's listen to a song from Indianapolis artist Bolt Horse. Bolt Horse is the solo project of Jeremy Bauer, a singer-songwriter raised in rural Indiana. After playing the musical saw percussion and backup vocals for folk rock bands in the late 2000s, he left music in the Hoosier State to pursue a poetry MFA in Texas. But now he's back in his homeland and releasing new music. It's Bolt Horse with Catch.

0: That was Bolt Horse with Catch. You're tuned to Small Studio Signal Boost from WFYI. I'm Adam Gross. Coming up, we'll hear our newest small studio session from Indianapolis punk band Pat and the Pissers. But first, let's hear some more new music from Indiana-based and connected artists. Bloomington expat band The Matriarch are now living in Chicago and performing and recording as a duo. They put out a new EP last April titled The Middle. Here's one from that with an appropriately Hoosier title. It's The Matriarch with So It Goes.
1: I heard you guys on Thursday at your concert.

That was The Matriarch with So It Goes here on Small Studio Signal Boost. Up next, I have one from the Indianapolis band Water Courses. They just released their second EP last week titled, get this, EP 2. Love the minimalism there. It's Water Courses with Sandman.

0: That was Watercourses with Sandman here on Small Studio Signal Boost. 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
0: 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Hi, I'm Adam Gross, and we have a new small studio session for you tonight from Indianapolis band Pat and the Pissers. They describe their music simply as Midwestern rock and roll, but they draw heavily from hardcore punk influences along with a small dose of classic rock. Frontman Alex Beckman's lyrics are engaging, often commenting on the current political and societal landscape, and are driven home by a band that doesn't only provide power and volume, but also infectious melodies and soaring guitar solos. Let's hear the small studio come to life with this energetic set from Pat and the Pissers, along with an interview with the band from Cultural Manifesto's Kyle Long.
9: My name's Alex. I do the vocals in Pat and the Pissers.
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12: I'm Kilmer, and I play bass in Pat and the Pissers. And this is our small studio session on WFYI.

0: Am I correct? The band formed in Muncie, Indiana in 2018.
1: Mm-hmm.
0: It's almost 10 years. Right. I know you've all, I want to mention some of the projects you've been in, but you all have been in many projects in the past and present. What keeps you together in Pat and the Pissers? Why has this been such a special project for you all?
2: It is pure friendship. Yeah. Like, we're each other's best friends. We love hanging out. We love playing together. Just keeping it funny and having a good time, I think, is the glue.
3: It's hard to find a group of people that you can be with 24/7 for 6 weeks straight and still not, like, you know, still want to be there. It's, yeah, just a fun thing.
4: The songs are just too darn good.
2: Yeah, we can't let these songs go.
0: I want to mention some of the projects you've been in. Connor, you were here recently with Wishy, a band that's getting international attention right now.
4: You're in a band? Yeah, dude.
2: Why didn't you tell us?
0: Kilmer and Matt, you guys play very different styles of music outside Pat and the Pissers. I believe you're in a fusion band, Peace and Horses. You were in a psych rock band, Porch Cat. Correct me if I'm wrong. I don't want to insult this band, but you're in sort of, you play with sort of a loungy group, even retro on the rocks. Is that right?
2: Yeah. This is like Nardwuar.
0: Alex, you have an insane history. You've released multiple solo projects. I want to see if I can name all the bands you've been in: Duckland Seals, Fiends, Fun Dip, Painted Trends, Resource Network, Video Grave. Did I leave anything out?
4: I wouldn't look up any of those. Yes.
0: No, some of that was excellent.
4: That's incredible. That's better than anybody I know.
2: That's a deep cut.
0: Yeah.
4: Connor was also in Fun Dip.
5: I was.
2: Super Cheap?
4: Did you say Super Cheap, yes. Yeah. For the faint of heart.
0: What do you all bring to this project? The bands I mentioned are all very different from what you're doing with Pat and the Pissers. How does that inform? How does psychedelic jazz fusion inform hardcore punk rock? Kilmer, do you want to say anything, Alex?
2: I think it gives us a fresh take on it.
4: He's being bashful. They're all really good at their instruments, and playing music this fast can be really difficult. And I looked into being in a band with the three best musicians in Indiana. I really mean that, and I think that's what makes this band special, is that all these guys have chops, and we all really care about trying to write good songs that have meaning to them.

0: The original punk rock movement was born after a period of intense social conflict. You know, in the mid-1970s, the Vietnam War, Richard Nixon and Watergate, high-profile political assassinations, the civil rights struggle. Over the last few years, we've lived through a similar period of social conflict. Do you find audiences are looking for some sort of outlet right now, or do you find that punk rock has a particularly special place right now in the current culture?
1: I would say it certainly does. I think heavy music is a little more in the spotlight right now than it has been in a long time, maybe ever. And I think that just speaks to the anxieties and the frustrations everybody's having. And it's just a place to gather and let out those frustrations and share those ideas.
2: It's constructive catharsis. It's like we get together and, you know, make music and get to, you know, beat on a guitar and scream and yell, but then the people that are at the show too also get to let out their frustrations or their angers or any, you know, any feelings that they have kind of go away for a second. You can just bounce around and get pushed around and rock. And
3: also meeting people, you know, you go to shows like this. We all met at, well, Kilmer and Matt have known each other for a while, but Connor and I met basically at shows. I met Kilmer at shows and met Matt at shows in college, and still today. There's a great DIY scene in Indianapolis, and I think that that's more or less what it's ever about is, you know, being together, doing something in present time, and, you know, just making friends and making bands and writing songs. And we're just blessed that this band's been around for as long as it has, and hopefully a lot longer. But, you know, we're just four dudes that like to hang out and make music together.
4: We're going to fill some dead air with me telling you our name is Pat and the Pissers. We live in Indianapolis, Indiana, the greatest city in the world, the Miami of the Midwest. On guitar, we have Mr. Matthew Aaron Kaiser. On the drums, we have Mr. Connor Host. On the bass guitar, we have Mr. Kilmer. And my name is Pat.

0: We spend a lot of time scrolling on social media, but those posts that we see don't always come with fact-checking. NPR always will. Stand with the facts today by giving to this station. And thanks.
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0: Pat and the Pissers have gained a lot of notoriety for the live show, right? That's in part due to the extraordinary and dynamic musicianship of the band, and also you, Alex, the kind of manic energy you bring to your role as the front man, the vocalist of this group. I'm curious about that. Is this something that's, is it premeditated? Do you go in with a game plan? Like, you scope out the landscape and decide what you're going to do? Is this all in the moment, the energy you're responding to? I think you're a big hockey fan. Is the physicality of that sport?
1: Hockey is my first love.
0: Is the physicality of that sport sort of...
1: in a way. I played hockey my whole life. I still play in, like, men's leagues. I would say, like, outside of shaking a table or a bar top, is this going to be enough to let me stand on and not break through? There's not a lot of planning that goes into the live set. I think all of us are really bored watching bands that go up there and look like they don't want to be there, like too cool for school. Like, if we're going to show up to a show, like, if I'm going to be goofy, the crowd's going to feel free to be goofy. And, you know, it's supposed to be a release for people. And, like, I love performing, and I like just letting whatever happens in those 30 or 40 minutes happen. It's just fun. And, like, growing up, my favorite bands were bands that necessarily couldn't sing the best, but, like, really put on a heck of a show. And that's what I admire and love a lot about live music.
0: Alex, you mentioned testing the stability of the furniture in the room before the show. Has this ever gone wrong? Have you ever had a moment where you went too far?
1: I chipped a tooth.
2: Springfield.
1: Springfield. It used to, every show back in my younger years. I'm only 19 now.
3: We had a good window we just had to buy.
1: I would always jump and do a flip onto the crowd. And I remember jumping and going for the flip. And I just, in the moment, I see these two girls go. And I heard my head hit the pavement before I knew what had happened, and I was dizzy.
3: I heard it from the stage as well.
1: Yeah,
3: which
1: it was
3: is
1: bad.
3: Not good, because we were in the middle of a song.
1: I accidentally recently just put my fist through a window in Champaign, Illinois, and I'm so sorry about that still. We did pay to fix it. It is fixed. But I mean, you know, that's all. It's for the love of the game. Sometimes it happens. And 99% of the time, I get caught. So, it's rock and roll.

0: We're Pat and the Pissers. We have three more songs. I love you so much. Thank you so much to Small Studio Sessions and WFYI for having us. 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
1: Community funded. Do your part.
0: Straight up. Vote while you still can. This song is called Context.

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0: 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These are short 15 to 60 second clips of songs from Indiana-based artists that play in the natural program breaks throughout the day on WFYI and WBAA. And tonight we're going to listen to the full song, starting with this one from Indianapolis artist Jerry Mutin. This is from his newest album, More Mutated Melodies, released this past April. Jerry calls it another dose of Hoosier Outsider Kozmisha-tinged tape site.

That was Jerry Mutant with Familiar Space. Up next, I have one from the Indianapolis progressive metal band Star Chaser's epic three-part album Czars of the Universe. 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It's Star Chaser with Forward Motion.

That was Star Chaser with Forward Motion here on Small Studio Signal Boost. Hi, I'm Adam Grass. We're listening to this month's local frequency selections. I have one more of those tonight from Jermaine from the South. Jermaine has a new album out called La Laison, which is actually the first hip-hop release wrapped entirely in Louisiana Creole. Kyle Long had a great interview with Jermaine from last month on Cultural Manifesto, which you can find on the Cultural Manifesto podcast. This track is from his previous album, The South. It's Jermaine from the South with Gourba.

That was Jermaine from the South with Gorba. We've been listening to this month's Local Frequency selections. 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This has been Small Studio Signal Boost. I'm Adam Gross. I created this show with Roxana Caldwell and produced this episode. 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We've come to our last song of the night. This is another one from Jerry Mutant's new album. This is the track Fluid. Have a great night.

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3: In 1979, Chuck Berry played at the first ever celebration of Black Music Month at the White House. And Philadelphia's Deanna Williams was there. She had helped make it happen. It's just one of the many important music moments Deanna has been a part of since she started her trailblazing career as a radio DJ in the 70s. She left school for her first paying radio gig and recalls telling her mom,
4: "When I dropped out, she said, 'How are you going to make a living?' I said, 'Mom, I'm going to be on the radio.' And she was like, 'Girl, what?"
3: But Deanna was very successful, and that choice led her to some incredible places, including an event where she fell in love with Kenny Gamble of Philadelphia International Records.
4: The moment I laid eyes on that man, I was like, "Ooh, he's fine. Ooh, wish he were mine."
3: Kicking off our Sense of Place Philadelphia series, Deanna Williams shares stories from her wild and inspiring life and career. Today, I'm Raina Duras. This is Conversations from the World Cafe. That's all coming up in a few minutes, but first, let's set the mood here with some Philly music released on the Philly Groove label in 1968. This is the Delfonics, Ready or Not, Here I Come.

0: Hey, this is World Cafe. I'm Raina Duris. And when I sat down to write this introduction to today's interview, I did not know where to begin. Deanna Williams has an extremely impressive resume. There's almost no part of the music industry she hasn't touched. She was a trailblazing DJ in the 70s and 80s, work that took her to Philadelphia, where she became a part of the Philadelphia international record scene with her then husband, Kenny Gamble. With him, she was part of the group that got June nationally recognized as Black Music Month. You'll hear her tell the story of the very first Black Music Month at the White House in 1979. It is amazing. And for the past 30 years, she's helped guide and develop artists as the CEO of Influence Entertainment as a media coach, although media coach doesn't quite cover all the things she does. And she still lives in Philadelphia and seemed to me like the perfect person to talk to start off our new Sense of Place Philadelphia series. I started our chat by asking her when she realized she first wanted to be a radio DJ.
1: Well, I wanted to be a jazz musician first. I studied flute with the great jazz musician Jimmy Heath from Philadelphia, the Heath Brothers, and the father of James M. Toomey, who did Juicy Fruit, which was sampled by a zillion people. I realized I wanted to, that music was in me. And so I started studying the flute at 16. Ooh, let me tell you how bad I was. I was so bad that by the time I got to college and declared my major at City College music, and I had to do a jazz improvisation class. You cannot be a jazz musician and not improvise.
0: Right.
1: I just didn't have it in me.
0: Did you freeze up?
1: I just failed. I was like, let me just get out of this class and get on to the next thing. And the next thing wound up being radio. Thank goodness. I changed my major really quick. And so, yeah.
0: Tell us about your first on-air gig.
1: Ooh, my first, which... Paid or non-paid?
0: Let's say your first paid on-air gig.
1: Okay, my first paid gig, I was hired on the eve of my 19th birthday at 96.3 WHUR in Washington, D.C., when it was still Chocolate City. It's not that anymore, but it's okay. But we're talking 1973.
0: Okay.
1: And I had to borrow Greyhound from my mother because I was broke at that point. I had dropped out of college, and I told my mother, who was a college professor, I said, Mama, I'm going to be on the radio. And my mother was like, radio? We're talking early 70s. Women were not, as they are now, plentiful on the airwaves. So my mother was like, always supportive and nurturing, but doubted a little bit. You know, she was like, what?
0: The very first time you turn the mic on to talk on air, I remember how nervous I was. I remember my hand shaking when I went to press the button. And I was like, I'm gonna skip the song by accident because I'm going to hit that button twice and it's going to go to the next thing. What do you remember going through your mind the first time you opened the mic and spoke on air?
1: I wasn't nervous. Mm-hmm. I was never nervous, Raina.
0: Even when you were doing that first not paid gig?
1: I'll tell you when I got really nervous was my first rock radio gig. That's where I got nervous.
0: Why did that
1: WMAL?
0: One?
1: Because I grew up principally with Black music, mm-hmm. and I didn't know rock per se. I mean, right. I heard things here and there, but I didn't know Led Zeppelin. I didn't know that genre very well. So my first on air at WMAL FM, Washington's Best Rock, that's where I got concerned. I didn't want to say the wrong thing. And I was coming from Black radio. So now here I am, an Afro-Latina woman on an ABC owned and operated station that also didn't, you know, I didn't lose that fact, that I'm on a network owned station doing rock radio.
0: And probably surrounded by white guys.
1: Oh, yeah. White people everywhere.
0: Yeah.
1: Okay, I see white people. And they only saw me because I was the only Black person at the radio station.
0: Right. If you're just joining us, I'm speaking with Deanna Williams on World Cafe today. Let's go back to WHUR for a minute. Your handle there was Ebony Moonbeams. Mm. How did you choose that name?
1: I was walking down the street in Manhattan with a friend. Her name is Sophia De Silva. She's a great jewelry designer. And you know those searchlights that maybe they show in Hollywood where they're doing premieres of movies? I saw a searchlight, and it looked like it was shooting out of the moon. And at that time, I needed a name for my radio show and my TV show because I had a cable access TV show. And I said, everything was ebony and black. I was like, it's a moonbeam. And then I put it together and I became the embodiment of ebony moonbeams.
0: What does that, when you say the embodiment, what does that mean?
1: Well, think about a moonbeam.
0: Yeah.
1: Think about a sunbeam. Think about a ray of light. I'm a ray of light, and the music that I was bringing was full of light and energy, and it was black. It was ebony. So I became Ebony Moonbeams. And you know what's interesting? A pianist by the name of George Cables wrote a song after he heard my radio show, heard me as Ebony Moonbeams. And he wrote a song that has been recorded multiple times. I want to say Bobby Hutcherson, Freddie Hubbard. I mean, even to current times, the song has been recorded. So it's become a jazz standard, Ebony Moonbeams.

0: I'm Raina Duras for Sense of Place Philadelphia on World Cafe. My guest is Deanna Williams. I mean, you programmed all the music on your show.
1: I did.
0: And that must have been such a fun time to be, like, all the music you had to choose from in the 70s at that point. Could you give us an idea of what we would hear if we tuned into your show?
1: You would have heard Miles Davis on the corner, because Miles was moving into his electric period. He was moving away from, he had married Betty Davis, a great artist who did If I'm in Luck, I Might Get Picked Up, and many other great songs. She introduced him to Jimi Hendrix. Miles changed his style of playing and dress and attitude. Played Gil Scott-Heron. He lived in Virginia. He was a friend. And so, and this is, we're talking about Brian Jackson and Gil Scott-Heron when they first came out.
0: Yeah.
1: All of these artists, when they first were releasing, Earth, Wind, and Fire also became good chums with Maurice White and Verdeen White and that whole crew. I played Jimmy Cliff. And all of those artists came through WHUR. It was owned by Howard University, and the station still is, but it was a commercial entity. So anybody who was everybody came through WHUR.
0: I know it's impossible to choose just one, but I want to play a song now.
1: Okay.
0: Could you pick one song from that time that just brings you right back there?
1: Ooh, okay, Raina. Okay, it has to be Stevie Wonder, Golden Lady. Love that song.
0: Here's Stevie Wonder, Golden Lady on World Cafe.

0: It's World Cafe. I'm Raina Duras. Deanna Williams is a trailblazer in radio and music in the promotion of black music. She's done a lot of stuff, and she's my guest for Sense of Place Philadelphia today. You just heard Golden Lady by Stevie Wonder, an artist she played very early on in her first paying radio gig in Washington, D.C. in the 70s. You moved to Philly in 1980. Why did you make that move?
1: Well, I was living here part-time prior to that because I fell in love. Remember? Falling in love?
0: Yes, absolutely. I mean,
1: cinematic love, too, that kind of love that you see in the movies. Mm. I had it. And the gentleman that I fell in love with was a Philadelphian, a noted Philadelphian, I might add, who I met in D.C. when I was on WHUR in 1974. I was asked to present Gold Records. I believe the record was Survival, to the OJs. And along with the OJs were executives from their label, Philadelphia International Records, and the owners were there, Gamble and Huff. Mm-hmm. And I promise you, Raina, the moment I laid eyes on that man, I was like, ooh, he's fine. Ooh, wish he were mine. Mm-hmm. Yes, but I was so shy. I met him that evening, Kenny Gamble. I met him that evening, and my life has not been the same.
0: Yeah. And we're going to come back and we're going to talk a little more about that part of your life in a minute. But now that we are in Philly, I do want to ask you about your radio show in Philadelphia when you got there. For people who aren't from Philly, could you tell us about the radio station that you worked at, 105.3 WDAS?
1: I went to another heritage radio station in Philadelphia. It has been in existence, I think I heard the other day, like 70-something years. It's been around for a long time. But I started there in 1980. I was living in D.C., so I moved from D.C., where I was doing entertainment television for a show called PM Magazine. I was on camera, which was always one of the goals, and doing the rock radio show. So I stopped the rock radio show and the TV gig, and I wound up doing a show called Love's on the Menu. Mm-hmm. That was the title of the show, and I felt like that's what I was sharing with folks in the Delaware Valley. Love of community, love of people, love of places and things. And so Love's on the Menu.
0: What was it like working in Philadelphia radio at that time?
1: Exciting. Still, there were some consequential women, Louise Williams Bishop, Mary Mason. I just want to shout out and acknowledge these women because they were on the radio when I got here. So, yeah, I knew these women before I came because they were friends with Gamble. And but then, you know, Mimi Brown, also, who was on the air when I first got to WDAS. And it was wonderful, Raina. You know, I love community service. I believe that you and I, anybody on this microphone, in front of the mic, behind the mic, has an obligation to inspire and to inform. Mm-hmm. And I love doing that. I love going out. Even now, I go out and people will be, oh, I love when you were on the air. Oh, I remember that time.
0: Yeah, there's a relationship that you form
1: with
0: people who are listening.
1: Exactly, and I love super serving. Anytime I got an invitation to go speak at a church or a daycare, so you name it, any opportunity to connect with the people that we speak with, I value.
0: The show was called Love's on the Menu.
1: Mm-hmm.
0: If I tuned in, what am I going to hear?
1: You're going to hear beautiful, sensual, smooth music that's going to elevate you, make you just want to curl up, get with somebody, maybe just get with yourself, something to relax. It was always, but I also disseminated information. We're meeting at the church. We're going to be out doing voter registration, always. I was always doing those types of activities. We were the clarion voice in the black community of where to go, what to know. And I like being in that position of disseminating information.
0: That voice you're hearing is Deanna Williams, my guest today on World Cafe. I'm going to play the theme music from Love's on the Menu.
1: By Jerry Butler.
0: Yes, Love's on the Menu tonight. Mm. Before we hear it, I mean, why was this the theme? Why was this the name that
1: felt
0: right?
1: So if you hear the lyrics, Jerry Butler, who wrote this song and it was the title of his 1976 album, Love's on the Menu. And it's setting up the mood. It's a mood song, and the lyrics are like, hey, it's 4:30, you're getting off from work, time to chill, let's go, let's just get together and have a real good time. So that was the energy that I was espousing.
0: Jerry Butler, Love's on the Menu tonight from his 1976 album, Love.

0: That was Jerry Butler's Love's on the Menu Tonight from his 1976 album Love's on the Menu. That was the theme song to my guest Deanna Williams' radio show Love's on the Menu that she hosted in Philly in the 80s. I'm Raina Duras. Deanna Williams is my guest today on World Cafe, Sense of Place, Philadelphia. So let's go back to Kenny Gamble. Mm-hmm. He co-founded Philadelphia International Records with Leon Huff. You would have had a front row seat to all of this stuff going on. What was your involvement in it all?
1: Well, I was inspiration, support. You got to support your man. Became friends with a lot of the artists. In fact, my first visit to Philadelphia International Records was with Gene Karn. Gene Karn was my best friend, still one of my closest, dearest friends. And she was signing her deal with Gamble and Huff. And she knew that I had a crush, an affinity, an attraction, got to get you into my life, whatever. We wound up being friends. So you figure I met Gamble emceeing that concert and we just connected. We stayed in touch and we remained friends for about a year. And she knew. And now, keep in mind, Raina, there's no internet. You know what I had? I had Jet and Ebony. Those were sources of information for black folks at that time, right? Those magazines. And Gene says, I think he might be married. I said, but he doesn't wear a ring. And I haven't heard him say a thing about a wife. In fact, I'd had a conversation maybe about a year out meeting Gamble where he said, I'm looking for a woman that is. I'm like, how are you looking for a woman? He cannot possibly be married. Although he was married at the time. He was married but separating from his first wife, Dee Dee Sharp, who was well known in Philadelphia as a teen star. She was signed to Cameo Parkway Records. She did Mashed Potatoes. And so I didn't know all of that until a little later. And, when he informed me that he was separating, and I was like, let's go. Let's do this. Because unbeknownst to me, he was interested in me. And romantically.
0: Yeah.
1: But he never said anything until he made his move out of his marriage, which was great. Took a minute to get the divorce, but, all due respect to Dee Dee Sharp Gamble. But
0: you couldn't slide into someone's DMs.
1: No, there was no sliding into DMs. There was no internet. I wish there was, because I could have then researched, his situation a little better. But he told me. He was very open and honest with me. And then I had a decision to make. And the decision that I made was, let's go. Let's do this. Let's travel the world together. Let us explore. Let us mutually support and nurture each other.
0: And you'd be around all that music.
1: Well, let me tell you, the halls of Philadelphia International Records were incredible. There was so much electric energy and creativity. Not only did you have the owners, which was Gamble Huff, Tom Bell was the third partner, Mighty Three was the name of one of their publishing companies, but you had McFadden and Whitehead, you had Bunny Siegler, you had Dexter Wanzel, you had Cynthia Biggs, who was Dexter's songwriting partner. You had the great Linda Creed and Tom Bell were operating out of the offices of Philadelphia International. It was exhilarating because if you're a true music lover and you're around all these brilliant creatives, and then you hear the results of their creativity. Ain't No Stopping Us Now, Nights Over Egypt, The Jones Girls with Dexter Wanzel and Cynthia Biggs. All this incredible music, the OJs, just the catalog of the music. Then you had Teddy Pendergrass, the emergence of a black superstar who did for only women only concerts. He was the first artist, to my knowledge, to do that. So yeah, being around all of these people was life-altering, and it wasn't, I was young, I was in my 20s, but it wasn't lost on me that something magnificent was coming out of Philadelphia, and it was to the world.
0: I'm talking to Deanna Williams. In a minute, she'll reflect on why Philadelphia had that sort of special thing happening, why it had such a wealth of talent. That's next on World Cafe.
2: What do you think about this? 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Last week's question was, will you support a school referendum if it's on your ballot in November? And the votes were exactly 50-50 this time. World Cafe continues next. Thanks for being here.
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0: Welcome back to World Cafe. I'm Raina Duras. For Sense of Place Philadelphia today, I'm joined by Deanna Williams. She's been an integral part of the Philly music scene, but her influence has been felt nationally and internationally. Just before the break, we were talking about Philadelphia International Records and the buzz of creativity that surrounded it in the 70s. Why do you think that that energy was in Philadelphia specifically?
1: I've asked that question of the Philadelphians. I was like, is it in the Schuylkill? Is it in the water that's coming out the spigot? What is it? But then when you think about it, Raina, different geographic regions offer different sounds and vibes and energies. Memphis had a sound, Stax Records, Motown, Detroit, Berry Gordy, and what happened there. There was a West Coast sound with later Solar Records and Dick Griffey. So every region offers different things, but I'm biased. And I will say that what has come out of our city, out of the city of brotherly love and sisterly affection, is pretty impactful. From our Philadelphia orchestra, Grammy-winning orchestra, to Bobby Rydell and all of that. Let's not forget Dick Clark, an American Bandstand, West Philadelphia. The first nationally televised music dance show occurred here. Dick Clark started his big radio career here in Philadelphia. So much has transpired out of our city. All due respect to the other regions, but not like what has happened here in Philadelphia.
0: Even that slogan, the city of brotherly love and sisterly affection.
1: Well, I had the distinction of adding the sisterly affection, I don't want to say legally, but it's always we're known as the city of brotherly love. Mm-hmm. But I was like, wait, hold up. You got Raina. You got me. You got tons of women who are contributing to the cultural landscape of what we are, who we are. So I went to Mayor Nutter some years ago, and I was like, let's fix this.
0: On World Cafe for Sense of Place Philadelphia, I'm talking to Deanna Williams today. Would you tell us about a song that you associate with that time and place, a song that you associate personally with the sound of Philadelphia?
1: TSOP, The Sound of Philadelphia, is a song by MFSB that I would run into my house as a young girl to watch Soul Train with Don Cornelius and to see the latest dances. Let's get it on. It's time to get down. Ooh, ooh, ooh, doo, doo, doo. I mean, you know, but Soul Train, a show that went on for several decades with that theme song. That's one of my favorite Sound of Philadelphia songs, and I have so many more.
0: Well, didn't the OJs have a song that was inspired by you?
1: Well, I am told that I am darling, darling baby, sweet and tender love. I receive it.
0: The OJs, darling, darling baby, sweet and tender love on World Cafe.

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1: Ooh, you're my darling, darling baby. You just heard Darling, Darling Baby, Sweet and Tender Love from the OJs on World Cafe, a song that was written about my guest today, Deanna Williams. You're listening to World Cafe, Sense of Place, Philadelphia. I'm Raina Duras. You became a member of the Black Music Association when you were living in Philly, correct? And Kenny Gamble founded it in 1978. What was the focus of the Black Music Association?
2: The focus of the Black Music Association was to galvanize members of the Black music industry. We had a campaign called Black Music is Green, because even at that time, Black music was generating lots of money, lots and lots and lots of money. So, yeah.
1: Where did the idea for Black Music Month come from?
2: Well, Gamble went to Nashville, and he was impressed with what the Country Music Association was doing, the CMAs, who are still in existence, very smart, very, you know, brilliantly carved out a city and named it Music City. So there's a whole economy that's based on country music, principally. Although I want people to understand, which is something I didn't learn until way later, that gospel was huge. The Fisk Jubilee Singers were the first international superstars out of the United States, all over the world. And they traveled to Europe for performances in front of the royal courts to raise money for Fisk University. So gospel big in Nashville, also R&B. Jimi Hendrix spent time in Nashville. So, you know, when I say Nashville is the home of the National Museum of African American Music, they're like, how did it get to Nashville? Why not Philly? Why not Motown? Why not? It was a long story, but Black music, very big, and country music made, created by country Black artists. It was more than Charlie Pride. There was DeForest Bailey, who was the first Black artist to perform at the Grand Ole Opry. So, yeah, Gamble was impressed. He said, let's organize, strengthen numbers, better rates for distribution of their product, all manner of things. He was then, as he remains, focused on the economics of Black culture.
1: Right.
2: And so that was the key focus for the Black Music Association.
1: How did you go about actually getting official recognition for a month?
2: Yeah, that began with the Godfather. He's known as the Godfather in the music industry, Clarence Avant. He is physically not with us anymore, but he had a relationship with the Carter administration. And we had heard that they had had a big event honoring the Country Music Association. So Gamble and the leadership were like, well, let's go to the White House. Clarence Avant called, made it happen. And on June 7th, 1979, on the South Lawn of the White House, President Jimmy Carter and his beautiful wife, Rosalynn, and their daughter, Amy, hosted executives and professionals. And that was the first Black Music Month event declared by President Jimmy Carter.
1: And there were a bunch of performances, too. Could you take us there? Could you tell us what you remember from that day, what it felt like to be there?
2: Yeah, I felt very excited. I was with my man, in love. We at the White House. We're at the White House. I don't care what anybody says. It's high cotton when you go someplace like the White House. I mean, it's just a prestigious, historic, and it represents democracy. It's everything that's good about America.
1: Well, we're going to hear the song that Chuck Berry performed at Black Music Month kickoff at the White House in a second. Maybe you could describe for us what that performance was like.
2: Well, for those who have never seen Chuck Berry live, may I encourage you to go to YouTube. He is one of the pioneering fathers of rock music, along with Bo Diddley, Sister Rosetta Tharpe, Fats Domino. Yeah. And he did the duck walk. And he was just an incredible performer. So here I am, really a young woman, but knowledgeable about Black music. I've already been on the radio for several years. And here is Chuck Berry. I mean, first of all, I was gassed up to meet him. I knew even at that point that I was meeting someone great. Yeah. He had on this white suit, and he, when

0: He first got on the stage, he thanked the president and Mrs. Carter and expressed what an honor it was for him. And you could feel the sincerity in his words. Now, here's a guy who was already a big superstar at that point. But yeah, we're at the White House performing for the president. And I might add this as well. I sat with the president. They had picnic tables. And I was sitting at the table with the president and his wife.
1: Oh, wow.
0: They later got down on the grass. I wasn't doing that because I had on my little pretty dress. I was not sitting on the grass. I don't care. And yeah, the White House official photograph that I got signed by president hangs on my wall in my office to this day.
1: That's beautiful. Yeah. I'm going to play a clip of that performance from Chuck Berry. Here he is doing Roll Over Beethoven on World Cafe.

0: On World Cafe, Chuck Berry performing Roll Over Beethoven at the White House on June 7th, 1979 for the celebration of the first Black Music Month. I'm Raina Duras. I'm talking to Deanna Williams today. She was there, and she is here right now for Sense of Place, Philadelphia. We've talked about just a few of the many, many things that you've done in your life and career. I want to fast forward a bit to today. You are the CEO of Influence Entertainment. Could you give us some insight into what you do in that role?
1: I do many things. It's a media company, and we are 30 years young. It's mind-blowing, okay? But 30 years I've been in business as an entrepreneur, not always the easiest path to take, but a rewarding one nonetheless. I am my own boss, and I like that. I do principally media coaching and artist development. However, we also do live event producing. Last year, I was the director of talent for the Wild Wild Welcome America Festival.
0: Could you give us an idea of some of the artists that you've worked with as a media coach?
1: I have worked with T.I., one of my favorites. Worked with him for 8 years while he was in and out of jail. And books, movies, and records. I would go with him sometimes to L.A. or wherever, and we would sit, lock down, talk about what was being discussed, develop the prime talking messages. I worked with Neo, Rihanna on her first project, Justin Bieber on his very first album. So what do? I teach them the mechanics of engagement with other human beings. It is one of my gifts and strengths that God has given me. And so I impart to my clients, oftentimes when artists are brand new, they don't know how to walk in a room. They don't know how to connect with their audience. They don't even know, they're very talented, many of them, but they don't know how to sit and have a conversation about that which they created.
0: Sure.
1: That's where I come in. And I help them develop what to say, how to say it, and more.
0: I mean, obviously, it is your business. You get paid for it. But on a personal level, what do you get out of the work that you do?
1: It's very rich. I get a lot of wealth, especially when I'm able to sit and see, read something that they've done. And it just, I will reach back oftentimes to my clients and say, ooh, you did that. You really... I learn more about you, and typically I know a lot about the artist because I do a deep dive. I get the information from the publicist, I get the new music, I get to live in it, I get to, you know, really just get to know them a little better. And usually when I start working with an artist or a client, we sit just like you and I are sitting now, and I'm like, okay, tell me about you. Now, I've done a lot of research, so I know a lot, but I'm like, I don't know anything.
0: Yeah.
1: And then we go from there.
0: My guest is Deanna Williams on World Cafe. We're going to come back and talk a little more in a minute, but I'm going to play a song now from actually two artists that you've worked with. It's T.I., Live Your Life. Featuring

0: I'm Raina Duras for Sense of Place Philadelphia on World Cafe. My guest is Deanna Williams. She coached T.I., who you just heard in that song, Live Your Life, featuring Rihanna. Deanna Williams is a woman who's had an impact on so many aspects of the music industry. And you do so many things. You work with artists, and lots of other people. You work with the National Museum of African American Music in Nashville. You do still live here in Philadelphia. We talked earlier about that energy that comes out of Philadelphia. Why have you chosen to stay here in Philly? Because I'm sure you've had opportunities to move other places.
1: I actually did. I moved in the late 80s to Washington, back to Washington, D.C., because Kathy Hughes, who owns Urban One, was buying her first FM station, and she said, I want you to be my program director. Now, I never had aspirations to be a PD. Never. And was probably one of the worst jobs I ever had, being a PD and a manager, a personal manager to an artist. So I moved back very quickly. This is my community. I've come to love. When I first came to Philly, I had a hard time because I wasn't from here. And people typically, it's, where did you go to high school? Where are you from? And when I had to answer those questions, they were like, oh. Well, first of all, they were like, you don't dress like us. You don't talk like us. You're not of us, but you have one of our men. I'm like, okay, don't hate. Okay. But once I got on the radio, things changed radically. Then I became the familiar voice. Then I became part of the family. I became the drive to drop off the kids to school. I became
0: a member of people's routines and lives.
1: Yes. Yeah. Then things changed radically for me, and that was fine. So I've come to love this city. I live in North Philly, not far from where I graduated from Temple University. I was a college dropout, but I went back 20 years later. It took me 20 years to get my degree, which I gave to my mother. I had to beg her to give it back to me after about 5 years. I said, Mama, can I have my degree like at my house? Please.
0: She was just so excited.
1: So proud that I finally, because she was like, when I dropped out, she said, how are you going to make a living? I said, Mama, I'm going to be on the radio. And she was like, girl, what? I was like, watch. And when I did get my job in New York, because I then went to New York after I left D.C., I was making more money than my college professor mother and my father. And then I was like, Mama, are you good now? Yeah. And my parents could listen to me on the radio every day.
0: Isn't that the nicest thing?
1: Yes.
0: They can be with you.
1: Yes.
0: If you're not physically there.
1: Yeah.
0: Yeah.
1: Yeah.
0: My guest is Deanna Williams on World Cafe. Black Music Month is still celebrated every year. Mm-hmm. You're still a big part of it. How do you carry on that celebration and that tradition now?
1: Well, because I'm passionate about the culture and the music, I know a lot of the people who make the music. I mean, Stevie Wonder called me the other night. I mean, he's a friend. I met him when I was 17. We're childhood friends. So he called me the other night because his wife and his children were stuck in Philly and couldn't get a hotel. So I was like, they can come to my house.
0: Stevie Wonder couldn't get a hotel.
1: It was late. The flight was canceled, okay. I guess. He wasn't with them. He was someplace else, but his wife and his daughters were going through Philly. And I was like, oh, okay, well, I was like, they can come here.
0: When you look back at 1979, when Black mm-hmm. Music Month officially started, and you compare it to now, and you look at the world we're in 2026, how have the goals changed? How has the work changed, or has it?
1: The work has changed, and there's more need for the work more now than ever before. This will be the 47th celebration of June Black Music Month. I might add that when President Jimmy Carter declared it, that day on the South Lawn, the only thing he didn't do was sign a presidential proclamation. And how did we find that out? Many years later, around 2000, I wrote President Clinton and asked him to host a similar reception as Jimmy Carter had done. And the White House came back and said, okay, it's in the archives. We see it. And yes, we see that President Carter said June is Black Music Month. Get us some legislation, proclamation, language from Congress. Come back to us, and President Clinton will sign a presidential proclamation. Every president after will do the same. Mm. Took me a few years lobbying. I knew nothing about lobbying.
0: And so now it is like official, signed in.
1: Every president issues a proclamation. I didn't get one last year, though. I got one first term. I didn't get one. And normally they send me the proclamations.
0: Right.
1: And we have events.
0: Yeah.
1: Black Music Month events. The last one I attended was with President Biden. And I want to tell you, girl, talk about a moment, Raina. President Biden is on the podium and he says, it is Black Music Month. And Juneteenth is in Black Music Month. Oh, man. Look, see the chill bumps? I still have them. It was a moment. And mainly because for the 8 years that President Obama was in office, he changed the name to African American Music Appreciation Month.
0: Right.
1: And for 8 years, I petitioned to change it back to what Kenny Gamble, Ed Wright, myself, and members of the Black Music Association called it.
0: Yeah.
1: Black Music Month. Thank you, President Biden, forever. It's American music. You know, I'm saying Black. It's American music made by Black people. But it's something that we should all as Americans be proud of.
0: This is going to air on Juneteenth, this interview. And I know on the 25th of June at the Dell Music Center, it's the Black Music Month celebrations. And we're going to close
1: Eve.
0: Out today by playing some Eve. And she's a Philadelphian herself. You curate that event.
1: Yes,
0: Is that correct?
1: I'm not curating this year's event, but I am partly involved in Eve, why she's going to be there.
0: So tell us why. Why did you?
1: Well, we approached her a couple of years ago when I was still working with Welcome America. And, you know, it's her home. So, and she lives overseas. So what a pleasure to be able to come back.
0: Here's Eve. Let me blow your mind.

0: You just heard Eve, Let Me Blow Your Mind, who's headlining the celebration of Black Music Month in Philadelphia this year for World Cafe for Sense of Place Philadelphia. I've been speaking with Deanna Williams. Thank you so much for being here.
1: Thank you, Raina.
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1: Before that quick break here on World Cafe, I was talking to Deanna Williams. 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

0: Dexter Wenzel with Life on Mars from the Philadelphia International Records label. Thank you again to Deanna Williams for being my guest today on this first installment of our Sense of Place Philadelphia series. 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I'm Raina Duras. 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
1: Good Tuesday morning. It's 5:19, and you're listening to Morning Edition. I'm Melissa Davis. 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
1: At 5:42 on this Tuesday morning, you're tuned in to Morning Edition. 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
3: Hi, I'm Kristen S. Remley, producer and editor of Indiana Week in Review, a show that brings people with different viewpoints together to discuss current events. We think people really connect with the way panelists can disagree without becoming disrespectful.
4: People's electricity prices are up and they're blamed. Who can I blame? It's not necessarily just increased usage everywhere. What's new to the equation? Data centers.
5: I understand there's a lot of unknowns about what it is, but when it comes to the raw numbers of this going into the community, I think it's going to be able to improve schools, improve infrastructure, you know, and things like that, the property taxes.
3: Our panelists come from all walks of life, and that's important to us. 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
8: Good morning, I'm Michelle Martin. There's a new piece of Mozart music out, surprising because he died more than two centuries ago. A notebook from 1778 belonging to one of his students was recently discovered in a library in France. In it were the student's notes and homework corrections from the legendary composer himself. The notes amounted to seven original Mozart pieces, which were performed for the first time ever at the National Library of France this weekend, giving new meaning to ghostwriting. It's Morning Edition.
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8: 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I'm Michelle Martin.
10: And I'm A. Martinez. As the Republican Party nationally begins to consider with what it may look like after President Trump leaves office, the state of Utah could provide a roadmap. It is a solid red Republican state, but it hasn't been as supportive of Trump as other conservative states. NPR's Sage Miller reports on how that complicated relationship is affecting the way Republican congressional candidates are campaigning.
11: In Utah's 3rd Congressional District, both Congresswoman Celeste Malloy and her challenger, former state lawmaker Phil Lyman, are strong conservatives and supporters of the president. But neither is mentioning him much when talking to voters.
12: Many Republican voters in Utah have made their peace with Donald Trump enough to vote for him.
11: That's Chris Karpowitz. He is a political science professor at Brigham Young University.
12: But that doesn't mean they necessarily support either his style of politics or some of the policies that he pursues.
11: Instead, the candidates are deploying old campaign strategies from before loyalty to Trump became a litmus test. They're focusing on issues affecting the district. Part of it is because Utah has never been that fond of Trump. In 2016, Utahns gave him the smallest margin of victory out of any Republican state. Now, 2 years into Trump's final term, his approval rating hit an all-time low among Utahns. Walking through a sprawling community in Utah County, volunteers with Phil Lyman's campaign never mentioned the president, but they had a very consistent message.
0: We are here supporting Phil Lyman because we feel like he's really big into transparency and trying to clean up government corruption.
11: Lyman is a candidate Utah voters are familiar with. Lyman was pardoned by Trump after he led an illegal ATV protest on protected federal land. As a state lawmaker, he aligned himself with the MAGA movement. Now, reflecting on the current divide in the Republican Party, Lyman says he's more of an America First guy. He believes the Republican Party leadership has lost sight of its blue-collar, working-class roots.
13: I believe in the Constitution. I believe in government staying in its lanes. I believe that government closer to the people is better. I don't like centralized power.
11: Representative Malloy has been taking a campaign approach that emphasizes the success she's had in Congress. Malloy did not respond to NPR's multiple interview requests. In the primary debate for Utah's 3rd congressional district, Malloy defended her work in Washington.
14: I think people in CD3 are going to be looking for someone who can competently represent their issues on a national stage and solve problems.
11: She praised the tax cuts outlined in the One Big Beautiful Bill, though she never called them Trump tax cuts or even acknowledged the name of the legislation coined by the president. Damon Kahn is a professor of political science at Utah State University. He says Utah's Republican delegation, including Malloy, have done a good job at walking the line.
15: They're not running as Trump Republicans. They're running as Republicans who happened to have had support from Trump in the past.
11: Malloy, though, has Trump's support this time, too. Karpowitz, the BYU professor, believes Trump's endorsement won't hurt Malloy, but it likely isn't the golden ticket in Utah.
12: Republicans in Utah are ambivalent enough about Donald Trump that I don't think it carries quite the same weight that it might in other states.
11: Especially in a state where Republicans are loyal to the party and not necessarily the president. Sage Miller, NPR News, Provo, Utah.
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1: I'm Melissa Davis. At 5:49, you're listening to Morning Edition. Thanks for tuning in on this Tuesday morning. We should have very nice weather today with highs of 77 by this afternoon and sunny skies. Lows tonight of 57. Coming up, Europe is facing another major heat wave, with temperatures in some areas expected to exceed 40 degrees Celsius. That's 104 degrees Fahrenheit. That'll challenge June records. 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
1: 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At 6:19, you're listening to Morning Edition. I hope that you have a nice Tuesday. We'll see highs today around 77 with sunny skies. Lows tonight of 57. Coming up, we'll hear from NPR Newsroom staff on nonfiction titles they've enjoyed reading so far this year. A summer books update. 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
2: 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Wendy Howard is one of the volunteers who helped organize this multi-course dinner.
3: For the next course that we have coming, it says sippets and jam. 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
1: Live from NPR News in Washington, I'm Dave Mattingly. There are election primaries today in Maryland, New York, and Utah. Voters in Utah will be choosing candidates for the state's newly redrawn 1st Congressional District. It's the result of a new congressional map, and analysts say its makeup favors Democrats. NPR's Sage Miller says Republicans in Utah have begun focusing more on the issues and less on their loyalty to President Trump.
2: Utah has a complicated relationship with Trump. In 2016, Utahns gave him the smallest margin of victory out of any Republican state. Chris Karpowitz is a professor of political science at Brigham Young University. He says Republicans have made peace with Trump, but
3: that doesn't mean they necessarily support either his style of politics or some of the policies.
2: Utah's ambivalent response to Trump is affecting the way Republican congressional candidates are campaigning. They aren't leaning on Trump's name or mentioning him much when talking to voters. Instead, the candidates are deploying old campaign strategies from before loyalty to Trump became a litmus test. They're focusing on issues affecting their district. Sage Miller, NPR News, Provo, Utah.
1: There are primary runoffs today in South Carolina. President Trump is expected to turn his attention to the U.S. economy today when he visits Pennsylvania. This is NPR News.
4: With local and statewide news, I'm Barb Anguiano. The Indianapolis Public Education Corporation, or IPEC, voted unanimously last night to ask voters in November to approve a new four-year property tax increase. Eric Weddle reports it would fund both Indianapolis Public Schools and the city's charter schools.
5: The board approved a rate of 37.2 cents per $100 of assessed value. If voters pass it, the rate would generate about $88 million a year, split evenly between IPS and about 60 charter schools. For a home at the district's median assessed value, that means roughly $221 more in taxes a year. Not all members of IPEC agreed on the rate. John R. Hammond III wanted it lower, but voted in favor.
6: Our job now is to save this school corporation and to benefit our kids.
5: A tax levy for IPS approved by voters in 2018 expires in December. I'm Eric Weddle.
4: Andy Say has been removed as chairman of the Indiana Utility Regulatory Commission just 1 week after voting to pass a rate hike for AES customers. Benthorpe reports Governor Mike Braun announced his replacement yesterday.
7: Andy Zay left the Indiana Senate earlier this year to take the position of chairman with the Regulatory Commission. Braun stated his displeasure with the commission's move last week to increase rates for AES ratepayers by $71 million, calling for reconsideration of the move. Now, Braun announced a new chair of the commission, appointing current commissioner Anthony Swinger. The governor said in a statement, quote, "Affordability is my top priority, and I am confident Chairman Swinger will deliver on that priority for Hoosiers." I'm Ben Thorpe in Indianapolis.
4: And finally, results from an annual assessment of the well-being of Indiana youth is a mixed bag. The Kids Count data book places Indiana 29th in the country, assessing conditions including health, economics, education, family, and community. I'm Barb Anguiano.
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10: It's Morning Edition from NPR News. I'm Michelle Martin in Washington, D.C.
11: And I'm A. Martinez in Los Angeles, California. The former mayor of Manchester, England, Annie Burnham, may soon replace British Prime Minister Keir Starmer, who has announced his resignation. Burnham brought development to post-industrial Manchester, but he's no stranger to the halls of power in Westminster, as NPR's Lauren Freyer reports from London.
12: Andy Burnham was first elected to Parliament 25 years ago when he was 31. In 2015, he was a veteran MP, welcoming a new lawmaker into the legislature.
13: And for that, I wish to thank my honourable friend, the member for Holborn and St Pancras, for the assured and
12: the Right Honourable Gentleman from Holborn and St Pancras, otherwise known as Keir Starmer,
13: has managed to outshine his considerable reputation already. And
12: that same year, Burnham put out this campaign video.
14: I can unite this country, and that is why I am standing to be leader of the Labour Party.
12: And Starmer was the one who nominated him. But Burnham lost twice, then left Parliament to become mayor of Greater Manchester. He brought economic growth to that post-industrial city and has now returned to London as a folksy outsider, preaching business-friendly socialism.
15: The kind of things that Mayor Mamdani campaigned on. You know, cheaper buses, better buses, more reliable buses.
12: John McTernan was political secretary to Prime Minister Tony Blair. And he says under Burnham, Manchester has had
15: faster growth than any other region in the UK, including London.
12: Burnham was sworn back into Parliament yesterday.
16: We now come.
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1: Will federal changes that aim to provide Indiana schools with more control over funding and accountability succeed? 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
5: Live from NPR News in Washington, I'm Dave Mattingly. President Trump is pushing back on Iran for saying it has not agreed to allow UN nuclear inspectors back into the country. Writing on Truth Social this morning, Trump says Iran has agreed to do so, in his words, fully and completely. Iran's president is in Pakistan today, a country that's been acting as a mediator between the U.S. and Iran. The former mayor of Manchester, England, Andy Burnham, says he wants to be Britain's next prime minister. Burnham would be the UK's seventh leader in the last decade if he's chosen to succeed Keir Starmer, who says he's resigning. NPR's Lauren Freyer is in London.
6: Rome is saved, one lawmaker yelled, poking fun at the high expectations facing Andy Burnham as he was sworn into Parliament.
7: I swear by Almighty God.
6: With the aim of becoming the next Prime Minister. 10 years ago, Britons voted for Brexit, which ultimately shrank their economy and contributed to this revolving door of Prime Ministers. If the ruling centre-left Labour Party does choose Burnham, it's a change of personality more than policy. He and Starmer share the same party platform. Another contender, former UK Health Secretary Wes Streeting, has thrown his support behind Burnham, who could run uncontested and become Prime Minister by late July. Lauren Freyer, NPR News, London.
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8: With local and statewide news, I'm Barb Anguiano. Results from an annual assessment of the well-being of Indiana youth is a mixed bag. Jill Sheridan reports the state slipped slightly in its overall ranking.
9: The Kids Count data book places Indiana 29th in the country, assessing conditions including health, economics, education, family, and community. Indiana Youth Institute President and CEO Tammy Silverman says this year's report continues to compare Indiana to other states, but also includes more data about how the state is doing compared to previous years.
10: So rather than necessarily looking outside, it's holding ourselves to our own performance.
9: Indiana slipped in economic well-being, finding more children in poverty. The family and community ranking of 36 was also worse as other states made more progress. I'm Jill Sheridan in Indianapolis.
8: The new board with authority over Indianapolis Public Schools and the city's charter schools voted unanimously last night to ask for a referendum on the November ballot. The proposed four-year tax levy would generate about $87.8 million a year, split evenly between IPS and about 60 charter schools. For a home at the district's median assessed value of about $150,000, the rate would cost roughly $221 a year. Homeowners are already paying a tax referendum for IPS approved in 2018. That levy expires at the end of the year. Governor Mike Braun is calling for the Indiana Utility Regulatory Commission to reconsider its decision to raise rates for AES customers. The $71 million increase came after months of Braun touting efforts to improve utility affordability and a proposal by the state's Office of Utility Consumer Counselor, or OUCC, to lower rates. Meanwhile, Braun removed Andy Zay as chairman of the IURC yesterday. The governor appointed current commissioner Anthony Swinger to the position and said Swinger would prioritize affordability for Hoosiers. With local and statewide news, I'm Barb Anguiano.
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13: It's Morning Edition from NPR News. I'm A. Martinez in Los Angeles, California.
14: And I'm Michelle Martin in Washington, D.C. In Minnesota, a federal judge threw out grand jury subpoenas from the Trump administration.
13: The judge said the subpoenas were used to harass, coerce, and retaliate against Minnesota officials who did not cooperate with the federal government's immigration policies.
14: Minnesota Public Radio's John Collins is with us now to tell us more about it. Good morning.
15: Good morning.
14: So the federal government issued six subpoenas. What did the government say they were looking for?
15: So they were looking for answers from some longtime opponents, including Governor Tim Walz and Attorney General Keith Ellison, as well as the mayors of Minneapolis and St. Paul and the counties where they're located. And the subpoenas came down during the height of the ICE surge into Minnesota, and that's where thousands were arrested and two American citizens were shot to death by federal agents. But essentially, the subpoenas were aimed at getting these Minnesota officials to hand over any information about their response to the federal government's immigration surge in Minnesota.
14: And what did the judge say in throwing them out?
15: The judge sided with Minnesota state and city officials who argued that these subpoenas violated their 10th Amendment rights, which says the federal government can't use its powers to compel or harass local governments into adopting certain federal policies. And that's exactly what the judge appears to think the Trump administration was trying to do here. And the judge in this case, Patrick Schiltz, noted the context that these subpoenas occurred in. They were issued right as President Trump threatened retribution against the state, and at a time when top officials in the Trump administration were also publicly pushing the state to cooperate more closely with federal immigration efforts or to face the consequences.
14: And what did the judge say any more about how he came to this conclusion that the federal government overstepped its authority here?
15: The judge said harassing local and state officials is not an appropriate use of grand jury subpoenas. It's a misuse of a very powerful tool. But Judge Schiltz also said the federal government's assertion that these incredibly broad subpoenas had any clear purpose in a criminal investigation was absurd. He said none of the federal government's examples it cited justified the subpoenas. And he said it's clear that the goal...
11: Live streaming on WFYI is made possible by... C.H. 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

0: You are tuned in to 1A. We'll have sunny skies. It looks like we'll have a nice day today with highs of 75. Lows tonight of 52 with clear skies. Sunny on Wednesday with highs of 77. And then we could see rain on Wednesday evening with lows of 61.
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5: Back to our conversation in a moment, but first a heads up about Thursday's show. What happens when a machine doesn't just match human intelligence, but exceeds it? That's the idea behind superintelligence, AI that can outthink and perform humans across nearly every task. The benefits could be huge. It could speed up drug discovery, improve weather modeling, and compress decades of scientific research into years. But the potential cost is high too, like disappearing jobs, and an even bigger risk, some warn, total human extinction. Well, we want to know where you land. Are you more excited or worried about superintelligent AI? Our number is 855-236-1A1A. What questions do you have about superintelligence? Where do you see the biggest opportunities or the biggest risks? The numbers, 855-236-1212, or talk to us using our app, 1A Vox Pop, and we'll talk superintelligent AI and what it could mean for all of us on Thursday. Now back to how new technologies are reshaping war. Emma Burrows is with us. She covers European security for the Associated Press. She's been tracking Russia's covert sabotage campaign across Europe and drone warfare from the Baltics to the Middle East. And Eric Lynn Greenberg, an associate professor of political science at MIT. He's a former U.S. Air Force officer and author of The Remote Revolution, Drones and Modern Statecraft. He studies how new military technologies are changing international politics and the dynamics of war. We got this voicemail from one of you about how war has evolved over centuries.
6: It went from people fighting people they called soldiers or combatants to just dropping bombs by drones on civilian infrastructure. That there's a moral loss there to the whole concept, a total change and betrayal of even the concept of war in a way, and it going back to something that's worse than primitive.
5: Eric, I'd love to hear your response to that.
7: Sure. So I think the choice of what to target is a decision that's made by military commanders and militaries themselves. And so I wouldn't necessarily say that the rise of drones inherently leads to more targeting of civilians. If we think through history, there have been plenty of times, well before the advent of drones, in which civilians and civilian infrastructure have been targeted. And one could potentially even make the argument that drones today are allowing for a more precise type of warfare, should commanders choose to do that. So, for instance, rather than launching, let's say, a large ground operation, a military commander could choose to launch a precision drone strike against a single military target and avoid having to push military forces through an inhabited area. So I think at the end of the day, I don't think new technologies necessarily

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2: He's got two speeds, uninterested in the speed of light. 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
1: Now, some Senate Republicans say the president's unpredictable actions risk derailing their shared agenda. 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

0: We spend a lot of time scrolling on social media, but those posts that we see don't always come with fact-checking. 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
2: 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I'm Jacob Keebler. Overnight tonight, temperatures drop to the mid-50s, partly cloudy skies expected. Tomorrow, 80 degrees and sunshine. Then the rain returns to the forecast and sticks around through Friday.
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4: I think a lot of the judges thought, like, oh, we're a part of immigration. We have a 3.2 million case backlog. Why would they fire any of us? They need us all, right? Well, we were wrong.
5: I'm Michael Barbaro. 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
8: Live from NPR News in Washington, I'm Ryland Barton. The U.S. and Iran are in dispute over whether Iran agreed to allow U.N. inspections of its nuclear sites. The disagreement comes as negotiators from the U.S. and Iran continued talks in Switzerland. Meanwhile, Pakistan's prime minister says that Iran's ballistic missile program is not part of the deal that his country mediated between Iran and the U.S. NPR's Adia Hadid reports.
9: Pakistani Prime Minister Shehbaz Sharif spoke as he hosted the Iranian president, Masoud Pezeshkian. Pakistan mediated a memorandum of understanding between the U.S. and Iran that's kicked off negotiations on the terms of a permanent peace deal. It's also triggered disquiet because the understanding appears to strengthen Iran by lifting sanctions and promising hundreds of billions in aid. And Sharif added, it did not include Iran's ballistic missile program.
10: It was never on the table.
9: As Sharif spoke, Secretary of State Marco Rubio landed in the Gulf for a two-day visit. He told media he expects to discuss Iran's missile program with regional leaders. Dee Hadid, NPR News, Islamabad.
8: A record-breaking heat wave sweeping across Europe has turned deadly. Rebecca Rossman has more from France, where officials say 40 people have drowned in recent days as they sought relief from the extreme heat.
11: Most of the victims were minors who were swimming unsupervised. French Prime Minister Sébastien Lecornu released the sobering figures after a crisis meeting on the unprecedented heat wave, now in its seventh day. France recorded its hottest day on record since 1947, with temperatures soaring up to 112 degrees Fahrenheit in parts of the country. Fewer than a quarter of French households have air conditioning. In Paris, the Louvre Museum and Eiffel Tower closed early because of the heat. Temperatures aren't expected to break until the weekend. For NPR News, I'm Rebecca Rossman in Paris.
8: There are election primaries and runoffs today in Maryland, New York, South Carolina, and Utah. Voters in Utah will be choosing from several candidates from a newly redrawn congressional seat, as NPR's Sage Miller reports.
12: For the first time in modern history, Utah has a safe Democratic congressional seat that could help determine the makeup of the House majority come November. It's also one of the most competitive Democratic primary races Utah has ever seen. The top three candidates range from moderate to progressive to aligning with the Democratic Socialists. Damon Kahn is a political science professor at Utah State University. He believes this race lays out the choice facing Democrats across the country. Do voters want a party that will stand its ground on policy, even if that policy won't go anywhere quickly, or a party that aims for collaboration, even if that means compromise? Sage Miller, NPR News, Salt Lake City.
8: Big tech companies dragged down major U.S. stock indexes today. The sell-off was concentrated in AI-related companies that have had huge run-ups recently. This is NPR.
13: With your local and statewide news, I'm Samantha Horton. Independent Secretary of State candidate Greg Ballard announced today his campaign has collected over 60,000 signatures to appear on the ballot. Those signatures still need to be verified, but are well over the required 37,000 signatures. Ballard says he intends to continue collecting more until the June 30th deadline. The mother of a prisoner at the U.S. penitentiary in Terre Haute says her son is being denied essential treatment for a rare blood disorder. Tia Sumner says her son Demetrius Manderfield has not received blood transfusions for his genetic disorder sickle beta thalassemia since January. Sumner says he's been in pain ever since and that he suffered a seizure in a cell in April.
14: So when he said that he had a seizure, it was like pretty bad. In his letter, basically, he was telling us that he was going to die and this was it. And he wanted us to know that he loved us.
13: Last month, a federal judge in Michigan questioned the Prison Bureau's explanations for withdrawing care, but denied a request for release on administrative grounds. The U.S. Prison Bureau did not respond to inquiries about Manderfield's case. The Clark County Health Department is partnering with a homeless outreach to continue its syringe services program. April Rickard reports the department relocated services there in response to a new state law.
15: Last month, the department moved syringe services to the spot where outreach Jesus Cares at Exit Zero operates. That's due to a new requirement that syringe programs need permission to be within 1,000 feet of buildings like schools or places of worship. Health leaders say they hope they can get neighboring churches on board. Syringe services programs give out clean needles and take in used ones. They also provide access to testing, treatment, and other social services. Health officials say participation is down since the move, and services are limited at the mobile unit. I'm April Rickert in Jeffersonville.
13: And Indianapolis finished construction on a $5.2 million project to extend the Eagle Creek Greenway, connecting Dandy Trail and Ocean Line Drive to Crawfordsville Road. It's part of a larger project to create a nearly 17-mile trail, expected to be completed by late 2029. I'm Samantha Horton.
16: From the New York Times, I'm Michael Barbaro. This is The Daily. Throughout his second term, President Trump has been blocked over and over by federal courts, except that is for a little-known court system that oversees immigration. Today, my colleague, Nicholas Nehemas, brings us the inside story of how the president has systematically pressured the judges in that system to carry out his agenda, and speaks with one of those judges about the fallout. It's Tuesday, June 23rd. Nick, welcome to the show.
17: Thanks for having me.
16: Nick, talk for a moment about why in this moment you decided to spend so much time reporting on the judges of the United States immigration court system.
17: Well, I think that when most Americans think about President Trump's immigration crackdown, they picture the images of federal agents being sent into U.S. cities to do mass raids and arrest as many immigrants as possible. And what we found is that while that was sucking up most of the attention, the administration was also engaged in a quieter, much more meticulous overhaul of a hugely consequential part of the immigration system, and that's the immigration court system. That's basically the process that decides an immigrant's fate and can order them removed from the country.
5: Or decide to keep them in the country.
17: Yes, right. And our reporting shows that the Trump administration's strategy, it's essentially turned the courts, and immigration judges in particular, into their number one tool for achieving mass deportations. So first off, it's really important to understand that immigration courts work completely differently than how we think about, say, criminal courts. If you cross the border illegally and you're detained, whether that's inside the country or at the border, you get a court date. And on that date, you have to show up to immigration court and make the case for why you should be allowed to stay in the country, why you qualify for some sort of legal protection like asylum. And you're not guaranteed a lawyer. So if you can't afford one, you're there on your own, arguing your own case. And who you're arguing against is the federal government, which acts as the prosecutor trying to deport you. And there's no jury. So the person overseeing the whole process, weighing all the evidence and making the final decision about whether someone should be deported or not, is the immigration judge. And what's so unique about this system is that the courts and the judges are not part of the judicial branch. They are part of the executive branch. So although they wear robes, they're called judges, ultimately, they are employees of the executive branch, and they report up to the attorney general and, by extension, up to the president. And that's just a function of how this system was initially created in the 80s. And what it also means is that immigration judges have a lot less freedom to make their decisions based just on the law.
5: Because
17: they ultimately have to follow the policy that's being put forward by the administration. So they have to obey immigration laws, yes, but the way they interpret those laws has to follow the administration's policies.
5: Right. You're saying there's a real tension there.
17: Totally. And so that can mean, depending on who's in power, they can interpret the immigration laws more strictly or more generously, more loosely. And previous presidents have exerted a lot of influence over this system. But still, no administration has done what President Trump is doing in imposing his will on the immigration courts. It's really been unprecedented. We talked to dozens of judges, immigration attorneys, administration officials, asylum seekers, reviewed data on millions of cases, and we found that the administration put really systematic pressure on judges to deport more people and do it faster. They have really tried to turn this court into a deportation assembly line. And judges right now are granting asylum in fewer than 10% of cases, which is the lowest it's ever been for the 20 years we could examine data for. And this has completely upended the way judges operate in their courtrooms. Now, unfortunately, the judges can't talk to us on the record because they're employees of the Justice Department. But we did find one judge who, because of her unique situation, was able to speak with us on the record and put her experiences out there. Hi, Holly.
18: Hi.
17: Nice to see you again.
18: Hi, good to see you too.
17: She is Judge Holly DeAndre, and she hears cases at an immigration court in Texas. She is also the president of the National Association of Immigration Judges, which is a labor union that represents these judges, and she was able to speak to us in that capacity.
18: And I'm speaking today in that capacity only. Nothing that I
5: So tell me about this judge and the story that she tells you.
17: So first, she becomes a federal prosecutor on the southwest border and really sees the ugly side of immigration.
18: I investigated smuggling organizations. I prosecuted people for being here illegally.
17: And she is working on the border during the Obama years when thousands of unaccompanied children were showing up and turning themselves over to Border Patrol.
18: And I remember walking into the Border Patrol station one day and seeing Border Patrol sitting there with baby bottles and watching Disney movies with the kids.
17: And she's seeing people both exploit the system and be exploited by it. So basically, she decides that prosecuting cases isn't enough, that she wants to be the one who makes the final decision about who gets to stay and who has to leave the United States.
18: You literally listen to the stories of people from all over the world to determine who will be our neighbors and who is going to be your coworker and who is not going to be able to come to the United States and who is here to harm the United States. You know, it's both there as a national security issue and also something that defines who we are as Americans. And I think
17: and she gets that chance in Trump's first term when his Justice Department sees the work she's done prosecuting cases on the border and appoints her to be an immigration judge.
5: And what does she find once she is now inside the system?
17: So she finds a system that's facing just an extraordinary backlog of cases. At that time, there was a huge number of migrants crossing the border and claiming asylum, so many that it really made it difficult for judges to keep up.
18: So, like, for asylum, you have to show that somebody's been persecuted.
17: And on top of that, these cases are not cut and dry. To qualify for asylum under U.S. immigration law, you have to meet a very specific set of criteria.
18: Other countries, maybe like proof of genocide going on in another country or proof of a country being war-torn.
17: And then, like, and while some of the people coming before these judges meet that criteria, most do not. Many people are coming for economic opportunity, but they're claiming asylum because that's pretty much their best shot at getting to stay in the U.S.
5: Right.
17: So the process of hearing all those claims takes a really long time.
18: Some judges in the United States have dockets on upwards of 12,000 cases per judge. So that's an astronomical amount of cases. If you've got,
17: and the administration did take a series of drastic steps to stop illegal immigration. You had family separation, travel bans. But when it came to the immigration courts, they actually really didn't change all that much about how they were operating.
18: Detained. There was a focus, I think, on criminal immigrants coming into the country.
17: There were some shifts, but they were kind of standard for a Republican administration, you know, being more critical about who should get asylum. And for Judge DeAndre, that made a lot of sense to her. She described herself to me as having a conservative judicial philosophy.
18: Prior to Donald Trump, the entire immigration system was a lower priority. And when he came into office, it actually became one of the top priorities for the nation. And that may have been necessary at the time.
17: But then Trump leaves office, Biden comes in, and things totally change.
18: Like, this is a whipsaw by politics in the immigration courts every 4 years based on the politics of whichever executive is in office at the time.
17: The emphasis was much more on interpreting the law to grant asylum to people who were asking for it.
18: Broadly, the message was to be more lenient, but you're still bound by the law. But I can say that under the prior administration, there was more pressure on the judges to be more lenient and to grant more as opposed to deny the cases as often.
17: And we ran a data analysis of all asylum claims during this time. And what we found is that asylum was being granted at a much higher rate during Biden than it had been during Trump 1. Under Trump 1, maybe 1 in 3 people were getting asylum. Under Biden, that crept up to more like 1 in 2.
5: So, Nick, when President Trump wins back the presidency, I have to imagine for this judge, it's whipsaw time all over again, but now it's headed back in the other direction, away from leniency.
17: Exactly. She expected the typical back and forth.
18: I think that everybody just assumed we would probably go back to Trump 1, and a lot of judges actually
17: but
18: kind of adjusted.
17: But very quickly,
18: there was no real,
17: she found that that was not the case. And the moment that became clear to her was when judges all around her started being fired.
4: So I think a lot of the judges thought, like, oh, we're a part of immigration. We have a 3.2 million case backlog. Why would they fire any of us? They need us all, right? Well, we were wrong.
5: We'll be right back.
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16: I'm Michael Barbaro. This is The Daily. My colleague, Nicholas Nehemas, brings us the inside story of how the president has systematically pressured the judges in that immigration system to carry out his agenda, and speaks with one of those judges about the fallout.
20: So, Nick, tell us about these firings and about how Judge DeAndre experiences them.
17: The firing started with the people at the top of the courts.
4: Well, the first firings were of the higher-ups. And I think most of the people at that time were kind of like, well, it's the director and the chief judge. Like, like that's kind of your highest people in the organization. It's not really unusual for a president to come in and wipe out.
17: But then a rank-and-file judge got fired. And then more rank-and-file judges got fired.
4: The first mass firing, I think everyone was like, what just happened?
17: And more rank-and-file judges got fired.
4: Just, like, shock, you know, like...
17: And that suddenly started to seem like a five-alarm fire.
4: And then after that, it was like every couple weeks, we were getting mass firings of judges. Six, seven, eight, nine, 10 judges at a time. And a lot of those judges were, like, walked off the bench in the middle of the day. So they were locked out of the computer systems, so they couldn't get
17: some of these judges told us that they were fired while they were making decisions from the bench and had to tell the lawyers and the respondents that they couldn't finish a case because they had been told they were no longer an immigration judge.
5: Wow.
4: And I think the total number now, I think we're at 115 total judges.
17: So in total, about 15% of judges have been fired by this administration. And that's not even counting the ones who quit or retired because they saw the writing on the wall.
20: Well, what did you find out and what did the judge come to understand about why the administration was firing all these rank and file judges? Because it would seem at odds with the larger goal of the Trump administration to get more migrants deported in the system.
17: The administration never explained why it was firing these judges, but the top official in the immigration court sends out a memo telling judges essentially that it's come to the administration's attention that some of them are tolerating bias, quote, in favor of an alien and against the government. And judges clearly take that as a sign that they could be disciplined if they rule against the government.
4: I think that the judges are fearful for their jobs. You know, so now instead of, you know, looking at the policy and just looking at the law, they're weighing things very, very carefully.
17: Suddenly, it felt like she and her colleagues had targets on their back.
4: There's like every single day, there is kind of this like looming, you could be fired at any time, hanging over the judges.
17: And our data analysis found that the firings followed a pattern. Many of these judges had been appointed by Democrats. Mm. Many had previously worked as immigration attorneys representing immigrants in immigration court. Many had higher rates of granting asylum than judges who kept their jobs.
20: Well, Nick, I want to linger on that for just a moment, because your own data suggests that judges were granting asylum at a higher rate under Biden. So isn't it well within the Trump administration's right to correct for that?
17: Well, yeah, and that's exactly what the Trump administration says. And to Judge DeAndre, these firings represent a new level of pressure being put on immigration judges that she's just never seen before.
18: That's no longer soft pressure. That's a much stronger pressure on each of the judges, because their livelihood is at risk based on how they decide the case that's sitting in front of them.
17: These judges already work very quickly, but the pressure to move even faster grows and grows and grows.
18: Because if you have a really complex asylum case that's going to take a full 4 hours, you know, and then you have another asylum case stacked right after that that's going to take another 4 hours, that's your entire day, and that's two cases. So
17: the administration starts to set caseloads that Judge DeAndre says are unrealistic. And what my colleagues have found in some of their follow-up reporting is that the administration is actually sometimes putting as many as 100 hearings on a judge's calendar per day.
20: Which is not practical.
17: Yeah. And the idea is basically that you flood the zone and a judge has to move so quickly that they're ordering deportations, perhaps because the immigrant hasn't been given a heads up on the fact that the hearing is happening and they don't show up, or that they don't have a lawyer and can't properly defend themselves. And so this new practice raises all sorts of questions about due process and whether the administration is moving to circumvent it. And the administration starts hiring dozens and dozens of new judges.
18: Well, a lot of the new judges have not had an immigration law background in particular.
17: And for a lot of these judges, they don't have a ton of experience with immigration law, which lawyers say is a really complicated area of practice.
18: They put out an ad, and actually, we thought it was a joke at first.
17: In hiring for these roles, the administration actually put out an ad specifically saying they were looking to hire, quote, deportation judges. And for Judge DeAndre, that new definition of the job and the lack of experience of these new judges are a problem, because it could lead to bad rulings and worse outcomes. And the Trump administration is locking up so many people in detention centers, people who in previous administrations would have been free to wait their cases out on the outside. People are just giving up.
20: They're deporting themselves.
17: They're deporting themselves. And the Trump administration will say that everything they're doing is absolutely legally within their power to do, and they're happy with the results. Now, a few judges have sued over being fired, but even if they were to win, that's not going to derail the larger project that Trump is pushing through the immigration courts. And in fact, these changes have led to a reduction in the enormous backlog of cases. And when our story came out, the White House actually put out a press release touting it as evidence of how much its policies are working.
20: Mm-hmm. They're proud of it.
17: Exactly. But to Judge DeAndre, who very much thinks the system needs fixing, this is just not the right way to do it. You know, there's no other legal system in the United States that operates like this, where judges on the one hand are having to make, you know, really life and death decisions for people about who gets to stay in the country, about who might be a danger to others in the country, while facing down this political pressure from above. And to Judge DeAndre, this is not why she became an immigration judge. She became an immigration judge to keep the country safe and to give people who deserve it the chance to become an American. And right now, she doesn't see that kind of impartial justice being carried out.
20: Well, Nick, thank you so much. We appreciate it.
17: You're welcome.
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21: In Los Angeles, I'm Kai Rizdal. It is Tuesday. Today, this one is the 23rd of June. Good as it always is to have you along, everybody. We're going to go macro and micro in our approach to the economic news of the day today, global and local, if you will. We learned this morning, courtesy of S&P Global's Purchasing Managers Index, that's PMI in the vernacular, that growth in both services and manufacturing in this economy picked up in June. Take a look around at other major developed economies, though, and it is a whole different ballgame. In the Eurozone overall, business activity contracted for the third straight month, albeit just slightly. Also, though, some of Europe's biggest economies were some of the weakest. Germany's PMI had a 1.5-year low. France clawed its way back from a bit more than a 2-year low. So, Marketplace's Mitchell Hartman explains the good news and the bad news.
22: Seems like we've got another demonstration here of U.S. economic exceptionalism.
23: Yet again, the United States continues to post pretty robust growth amid all the global turbulence and uncertainty.
22: Ishwar Prasad teaches economics and trade policy at Cornell.
23: For the rest of the world, it's not as pretty a picture.
22: And the U.S. is a major spoiler of that picture because of oil and supply chain disruptions caused by the war on Iran. Prasad says Japan, the EU, the UK.
23: All of them are dealing with a significant uptick in inflation. This has put a damper on what was already a pretty soggy set of economic prospects.
22: The dampest is the United Kingdom, says Jennifer Lee at BMO Capital Markets.
1: For the UK, it's almost like when it rains, it pours. Composite PMI, 14-month low. Now they're dealing with yet another new prime minister. The unstable political environment is unsettling for businesses.
22: There is a silver lining in the recent PMI data, says Gary Schlossberg at the Wells Fargo Investment Institute. While business activity is still contracting in many developed economies, it's doing so less than in May.
3: The slowdown is decelerating. A lot of that has to do with the fact that there's a little bit less concern about the situation in the Gulf. The two sides are talking.
22: And crucially, global oil prices have fallen to within about $10 of their pre-war level. This month's PMI reports indicate that other input prices paid by businesses have now peaked and are heading down again. I'm Mitchell Hartman for Marketplace.
9: All right, Mitchell had the global. Marketplace's Elizabeth Trovall has the local.
10: Initial June data from S&P Global showed a strong performance in U.S. manufacturing output, according to economist Chris Williamson.
24: I mean, this is a real growth spurt we're seeing.
10: But that growth isn't necessarily happening for the right reasons.
24: There is some worrying signs here. Since the outbreak of the war, there's been an increase in buying, not just to meet production needs, but to build some safety stocks. So precautionary stock building ahead of potential further supply problems or further price rises.
10: Aaron McLaughlin with the Conference Board also has a hunch manufacturers are stockpiling. That's because
25: what we're not seeing is a strengthening of employment in that sector. And we're also not seeing really increased in demand at the consumer level.
10: And it's not just the war that has companies nervous.
25: Looking forward, there's uncertainty about what the tariff rate may be.
10: And if we zoom in on manufacturers in Maryland, the Carolinas, and Virginia, Jason Kosakow with the Richmond Fed says
26: prices that firms are experiencing have continued to increase due to the conflict in Iran and also additional tariffs.
10: Though he says overall, manufacturers there are optimistic.
26: Firms are very bullish about the next 6 months.
10: And in the Midwest, Tom Wallstrom with the Chicago Fed says manufacturers there are reporting above average growth.
27: Defense is a strong sector. The other strong sector is products for data centers.
10: Things like semiconductors and building materials. I'm Elizabeth Trovall for Marketplace.
9: Wall Street today, let's just say the bloom appears to be coming off the AI rose. It started in Asia overnight, worked its way all around the world to the corner of Wall Street and Broad in Lower Manhattan. We will have the details when we do the numbers.

0: We spend a lot of time scrolling on social media, but those posts that we see don't always come with fact-checking. NPR always will. Stand with the facts today by giving to this station. And thanks.
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2: We're going to be there longer than we intended, just because of the way the market works right now.
3: He says the market needs more smaller starter homes, but it also just needs more homes, period.
2: And so even for the people who might leave a starter home, they don't have a lot of options themselves. So it's kind of this backup, this traffic jam.
3: Berner says, according to Realtor.com's estimate, the U.S. is short about 4 million homes. I'm Kristen Schwab for Marketplace.

0: Coming up.
1: We paid just over $100,000 for it in 1983.
0: Wait until you hear the rate on that mortgage, though, gang. First, though, let's do the numbers. Well, this one's the Wawa's for the NASDAQ. Hold on to your hats. The NASDAQ down 579 points today, 2.2%, 25,585. The Dow slipped 45 points, about a 10%, 51,666. Uh-oh. S&P 500 down 107 points, 1.4%, 73,065. Carnival reported earnings today, beating estimates, but full-year guidance was disappointing. Thus, Carnival drooped 4.9% on the day. Royal Caribbean, or Royal Caribbean, I don't know, take your pick, leads the category, by the way, by market capitalization, up less than 0.1%. Happy birthday to Reddit, the site which bills itself as the front page of the internet, founded on this day in 2005. Reddit is, according to the data insights company SimilarWeb, it is the sixth most visited website globally, publicly traded as of 2024, down 2.8% on the day. 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
0: This is Marketplace. I'm Kai Rizdahl. We're going to do a little pop quiz on the way to this next story. What do the International Energy Agency, the original 55-mile-an-hour speed limit, the Strategic Petroleum Reserve, and fuel economy standards all have in common? I would give you a little bit more time, but the show's only half an hour, so I'm going to tell you the answer. Last chance here, is the 1973 Arab oil embargo. And one cannot help but imagine that that energy shock might have some lessons for today's. So we've called Meg Jacobs. She's a professor of history at Princeton. Also, as it happens, the author of Panic at the Pump. It's all about the oil crises of the 1970s. Professor Jacobs, welcome to the program.

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2: At about 700 feet above sea level and 30 seconds before the top of the hour, this is WFYI at 90.1 FM. I'm Jacob Keebler. Overnight lows tonight into the mid-50s. We'll see clear skies tomorrow during the day. Highs around 80 on Wednesday. Showers return in our forecast starting Wednesday night and carrying on through Friday. Stay with us.
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